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2: Area forecast, occasional rain showers throughout the day with highs in the 50s. Overnight, you can expect some cloudy skies with lows in the 50s. And for tomorrow, mostly cloudy skies with highs in the 70s. This weather update was brought to you by KIYE 88.7 FM in Kamiya and on Translator 105.5 FM.

0: This community announcement is for the Upriver Wellbriety, a weekly gathering focused on healing, connection, and support. 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Upriver Wellbriety offers a space to come together, share, and support one another in a good way. 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
1: Holy smokes, there's a deadly one, a Rick Ora foot slide by the Mandaree Singers. Check it out.

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0: Thank you very much.
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2: Area forecast, occasional rain showers throughout the day with highs in the 50s. Overnight, you can expect some cloudy skies with lows in the 50s, and for tomorrow, mostly cloudy skies with highs in the 70s. This weather update was brought to you by KIYE 88.7 FM in Kamehameha and on Translator 105.5 FM K288 EU in Lapway.
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Good afternoon. This is Eric Holt. I'm the chairman of the Nez Perce Giant Fish and Wildlife Commission, and our office number is 208-843-9376, and my personal cell number is 208-791-4853, and my email is allsmallcapseric@nezperce.org. 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
2: 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The Chamber of Commerce will be honoring our veterans with a color guard salute at 11 a.m. to kick off the event. They'll also be serving complimentary hot dogs, hosting family yard games, a kids' talent, open microphone jam session, as well as that adult beverage garden. There will be live music starting at 4 p.m. to 6 p.m. by the Redemption Band. Also, there will be food vendors and more. Again, the Kamehameha Chamber of Commerce invites you all out to their special 4th of July celebrating America's 250th anniversary in Kamehameha, Idaho.

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1: the Itzyaya Casino, located at 419 3rd Street in beautiful Kamiah, Idaho, with the Camus Cafe and over 100 gaming machines. Hours of operation are Sunday through Thursday from 9 a.m. to 12 a.m. and on Friday and Saturday from 9 a.m. to 2 a.m. You could be the next winner at the Itzyaya Casino.
0: Hello, this is Arnetta Guyon on KIYE. That's 88.7 in Kamiah and 105.5 in Lapway. Here at KIYE, the mission is to inform, educate, and entertain listeners from the heart of the Nez Perce homeland. KIYE is the Nimiipuu voice of the past, present, and future. 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

0: Area forecast, occasional rain showers throughout the day with highs in the 50s. Overnight, you can expect some cloudy skies with lows in the 50s. And for tomorrow, mostly cloudy skies with highs in the 70s. This weather update was brought to you by KIYE 88.7 FM in Kami and on Translator 105.5 FM K288EU in Lapua.
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4: 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Or Tikempe.
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Area forecast, occasional rain showers throughout the day with highs in the 50s. Overnight, you can expect some cloudy skies with lows in the 50s. And for tomorrow, mostly cloudy skies with highs in the 70s. This weather update was brought to you by KIYE 88.7 FM in Kami and on Translator 105.5 FM K288EU in Lapway.

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5: 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Or Tikempe.
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2: Area forecast, occasional rain showers throughout the day with highs in the 50s. Overnight, you can expect some cloudy skies with lows in the 50s. And for tomorrow, mostly cloudy skies with highs in the 70s. This weather update was brought to you by KIYE 88.7 FM in Kami and on Translator 105.5 FM K288 EU in Lapway.

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3: Area forecast, occasional rain showers throughout the day with highs in the 50s. Overnight, you can expect some cloudy skies with lows in the 50s. And for tomorrow, mostly cloudy skies with highs in the 70s. This weather update was brought to you by KIYE 88.7 FM in Kami and on Translator 105.5 FM K288EU in Lapway.

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The Kamiak Chamber of Commerce invites you to a special event being held at the Riverfront Park in Kamiak, Idaho, Saturday, July 4th from 11 a.m. to 6 p.m. to help celebrate America's 250th anniversary. The Chamber of Commerce will be honoring our veterans with a color guard salute at 11 a.m. to kick off the event. They'll also be serving complimentary hot dogs, hosting family yard games, a kids' talent, open microphone jam session, as well as that adult beverage garden. There will be live music starting at 4 p.m. to 6 p.m. by the Redemption Band. Also, there will be food vendors and more. Again, the Kamiak Chamber of Commerce invites you all out to their special 4th of July celebrating America's 250th anniversary in Kamiak, Idaho.

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2: 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KIYE is the Nimi Poo voice of the past, present, and future. 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
5: 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Lauyelatsa.
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This community announcement is for the Upriver Wellbriety, a weekly gathering focused on healing, connection, and support. 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Upriver Wellbriety offers a space to come together, share, and support one another in a good way. 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

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Yes, and how many times can a man turn his head and pretend that he just doesn't

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4: Tikempe. Or Tikempe. Tikempe. Or Tikempe.
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1: I gaff or spearfish.
4: Lauyelatsa. 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
1: Gaffing or spearing.
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10: This is Bird Note. Yellow-billed magpies are clever, colorful birds, and they're only found in Central California. Like their crow and jay cousins, these Golden State corvids are full of character. Yellow-billed magpies are hefty birds with long tails and sharp beaks. Their bodies are boldly patterned in black, white, and iridescent blue. They're adventurous eaters that often forage on the ground in noisy groups. In California's oak-dominated woods and grasslands, you'll find them feasting on acorns, insects, grains, roadkill, dog food, anything they can get their bills on. Sadly, yellow-billed magpie populations have declined drastically in recent years. Scientists estimate that roughly half the population was lost to West Nile virus in the early 2000s. Today, they face threats from habitat loss and rodenticide poisoning. These California corvids have shown that they can adapt to live alongside people. Now, it's up to us to step up and protect the woodlands and savannas they need to thrive. For Bird Note, I'm Ariana Rimmel. 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
1: 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KIYE is the Nimipu voice of the past, present, and future. 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
2: The Kamiai Chamber of Commerce invites you to a special event being held at the Riverfront Park in Kamiai, Idaho, Saturday, July 4th from 11 a.m. to 6 p.m. to help celebrate America's 250th anniversary. The Chamber of Commerce will be honoring our veterans with a color guard salute at 11 a.m. to kick off the event. They'll also be serving complimentary hot dogs, hosting family yard games, a kids' talent, open microphone jam session, as well as that adult beverage garden. There will be live music starting at 4 p.m. to 6 p.m. by the Redemption Band. Also, there will be food vendors and more. Again, the Kamiai Chamber of Commerce invites you all out to their special 4th of July celebrating America's 250th anniversary in Kamiai, Idaho.

guys. This is Fort Peck Sioux Singers live at Black Hills Powwow in South Dakota.

Welcome to The Menu on Native America Calling. I'm Andy Murphy. A small cafe drew accusations of appropriation from the indigenous community in Vancouver for its questionable use of indigenous branding. In New Mexico, the Santa Ana Pueblo is one of a few tribes that owns and operates a vineyard. The tribe just finalized a partnership with the state's largest winery. And as the nation celebrates its 250th birthday, we focus on the role of indigenous food as part of America's origins and identity. We're back after the news.

0: This is National Native News. I'm Brian Bull, sitting in for Jill Freitas. History was made in the National Hockey League Friday night in Buffalo. The Toronto Maple Leafs had the first overall pick of the NHL draft, and they selected Gavin McKenna, only the second Indigenous player to ever be drafted at the top spot. Dale McCourt, also Indigenous, was taken number one by the Detroit Red Wings in 1977. More from Dan Karpinchuk in Toronto.
1: Although the draft was in Buffalo, fans in Toronto watching on the big screen at the Scotiabank Arena went wild after the announcement that their team was choosing Gavin McKenna, born in Whitehorse. That kind of enthusiasm from the crowd has largely been missing in Toronto as the team suffered one of the most disappointing seasons in franchise history, ending up in 28th place and missing the playoffs. The next day, McKenna, the star rookie, got to meet the Toronto media for the first time, where he was asked about his immediate plans.
2: Yeah, I'm going to the Jays game tonight. I've never been to a baseball game, so obviously a Blue Jays fan, so I'm looking forward to that. And yeah, I don't know, I think just kind of hanging out, chilling out. I think dev camp starts up pretty quick, so got to make sure I'm ready for that. And yeah, just hanging out.
1: McKenna from a Yukon First Nation has been on the radar of NHL scouts for years, since he was 14 years old. When he jumped to the Western Hockey League's Medicine Hat Tigers, over two seasons he racked up 97 and 129 points consecutively. At the end of the 24-25 season, he ended up winning Rookie of the Year, WHL Player of the Year, CHL Player of the Year, an Under-18 World Championship Gold Medal, and more. He then committed to playing for Penn State in NCAA hockey during his draft season. Analysts say he has a high-end hockey IQ with an ability to manipulate defenders and is often compared to such greats as Artemi Panarin and Patrick Kane. Fans and owners in Toronto are hoping that with the addition of McKenna, one of the longest Stanley Cup droughts in franchise history could soon be over. For National Native News, I'm Dan Karpinchuk.
0: The Confederated Tribes of the Umatilla Indian Reservation is holding a special summit next week, organized by its Family Violence Services Program. Desiree Coyote is the FVS program manager. She says she's particularly excited for this biennial event, given the quality of speakers and topics.
3: I am really happy to be able to get Marissa Cummings to attend, as she's done a lot of federal work in regards to Violence Against Women Act, and she's got many years when it comes to jurisdictional issues and collaboration.
0: Another session led by Jordan Battle and Ariana Sessoms addresses domestic violence, sexual assault, or stalking in the workplace.
3: There isn't a lot of meaningful policies or practices around addressing those in the workplace. So I'm excited that Jordan and Ariana is going to be here to talk about how the federal government is ensuring that there's technical assistance and training for us as a Umatilla Indian Reservation, but for other agencies who receive state and federal funding.
0: Coyote says it's important to address these pervasive issues in Indian country to keep them in the forefront for vulnerable people.
3: When it comes to domestic violence, sexual assault, stalking, for United States overall, the overrepresentation of population definitely lies with communities of color and tribal nations specifically. Research actually shows that the indigenous community on this land are five times more to have lived through these types of experiences, the intimate partner violence, the sexual assault.
0: The 2026 Tribal State and Federal Summit will be held July 7th through 9th at the Wild Horse Resort and Casino in Pendleton, Oregon. This is National Native News. I'm Brian Bull.

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3: This is The Menu on Native America Calling, our regular feature on Indigenous food news and sovereignty. I'm Andy Murphy. A new cafe in Vancouver, British Columbia, faced mounting criticism from the Indigenous community for its questionable use of Indigenous branding. Though health code violations ended the cafe's short run, the incident ignited conversations about the potential harms of cultural appropriation. In New Mexico, the Santa Ana Pueblo entered into a partnership with New Mexico's largest winery earlier this month. The vineyard, located on the tribe's reservation, is just one of a few that are owned and operated by a tribe. But first, as the nation celebrates the 250th anniversary of the signing of the Declaration of Independence, we'll discuss how integral Indigenous foods are to America's historical origins and culinary identity, and how the last near 250 years has changed Indigenous foodways. You can join either of these discussions by calling 1-800-996-2848. That's also 1-800-99-NATIVE. Joining us now from Lawrence, Kansas is Devin Mahisua. She is an author of many books, including Recovering Our Ancestors' Gardens. And she's the Coralie Beers Price Professor at the Hall Center for the Humanities at the University of Kansas. And she's Choctaw. Welcome to The Menu, Devin.
4: Thank you for asking me.
3: Of course. Well, the country is reflecting on the past 250 years since the signing of the Declaration of Independence. What reflection do you bring to that discussion when thinking about Indigenous food?
4: Well, that it's not an easy question to answer, because you can't really talk about Native foodways in the last 250 years without bringing up social, political, economic, environmental, and religious aspects. And what every survivalist lesson tells us is this, that you have to have food, water, and shelter. And then, of course, you can branch out into things such as emotional support, your family, community, creature comforts, and that kind of thing. But everything was centered around food, water, and shelter. Where to get it, how to keep it coming. And most tribes had calendars, either drawn out or just in their heads, that are based on a combination of the seasons and food activity associated with those seasons. Using my tribe, the Choctaw Nation, we had months of the mulberry, the panther, little famine, big famine, the winds, the month of cooking. So there's a time to plant, cultivate, harvest, hunt, fish, gather, preserve. And of course, you know, tribes still utilize those calendars. But the way that tribes knew what to do is through traditional Indigenous knowledge, also known as traditional ecological or environmental knowledge, TIC and TEC, I guess for short. And those knowledges are place-based. That is, tribes learned about weather patterns, animal behavior, what the wind will bring when it changes directions, when to plant, when the tides are coming in, when a tornado and winter are coming. And they knew these things because they've lived in a certain place for a very long time, and they had to live with and respect nature in order to survive. And so the reason I'm bringing this up, all these things up, is that 250 years, you know, that's a very long time, and colonization started even before that time. Mm-hmm. But even after 1776, we are still feeling the same kinds of effects of that initial colonization. And colonization and the settlers turned upside down all aspects of tribal cultures. And, you know, just very, very quickly, you know, the diseases killed tens of millions of people throughout North Central and South America. So you've got population loss, then the loss of land. And along with that was the loss of resources on the land. And with those devastating losses comes a profound sense of depression. Around the end of the 19th century, the native people population is at its lowest. And people aren't so inclined to want to propagate. And even if they do, the children didn't live very long. Tribes were relocated. They were moved to new areas where they really don't understand the new environment. And then, of course, as time goes by and they're put on reservations, they're at the mercy of the colonizers who are supplying them with food of varying degrees of edibility. And then, of course, with depression comes alcohol, drugs, abuse of others, and gender roles are disrupted. In some tribes, men hunted, and women, of course, were doing that too, of course, but women usually the ones were to butcher whatever the men got. Men usually were the fighters and warriors. Women took care of the kids, did the cooking, raising of the teepees, making clothing. This was all disrupted, and this put men in a confused space of not having their traditional roles anymore, hence some depression, right? But the point being that you've got all kinds of chaos swirling through Native America, affecting tribes physically, emotionally, politically, religiously, economically, and their food is affected by every bit of this. If you don't have your land, you can't grow your food. And once the bison start disappearing, they can't be hunted anymore, obviously. Comanches are a good example of this. In 1874, after the Battle of Adobe Walls, Ranald McKenzie ordered the execution of over 1,400 Comanche horses. And that was absolutely purposeful to keep Comanches from not only raiding, but they couldn't hunt bison anymore. So this really was the demise of that part of their culture and certainly of their main food source. And my main focus area for almost all my writings is Indian Territory in Oklahoma. Mm-hmm. And Oklahoma still is a very resource-rich state that was given to tribes by Andrew Jackson in the 1830s. And the Trail of Tears, the tears where they cried, you know, that resulted. And if you're familiar with the phrase, as long as the grass grows and the water flows, it refers to that area, Indian Territory. And Angie DeBose's book, And Still the Waters Run, is a stark indictment of how treaties were broken and allowed settlers to pour in and take plants and animals, divert waterways, and mine for coal. And listeners surely are familiar with the Osage oil murders. And as Inez Cook is going to tell us here shortly, there's plenty of cultural appropriation of Native foods going on. But if we flash forward to boarding schools, that was designed to separate young people from their culture and not teach them anything about it. If those children don't manage to get away, and if they don't die, unfortunately, I have to say that because it's kind of the harsh reality of it, they often came home with a new set of values. Many of them were Christianized, so they're not practicing ceremonies, and they might have adopted the mindset of conquering nature instead of working with it. And in what I coined the boarding school syndrome about 30 years ago, they're not inclined to teach their children or their grandchildren cultural ways or language, much less ceremonies associated with food. And so that attitude might get passed down through the generations. And then it becomes a situation where they don't even know where to get the information. So in the last 250 years, it's been pretty rough. Some tribes, of course, have successfully kept their gardens and farms and livestock, but they just like everybody else, are getting hard hit by climate change. You know, look at the fires right this minute. You know, my daughter is just north of the worst ones in Colorado, so I'm keeping an eye on that. But drought and heat is causing havoc. You know, even among the Southwest tribes that have practiced dry farming for millennia, there's also problems with the pipelines, mining. And a good example of that is the mess from zinc and lead mining in Pitcher, Oklahoma, that's now a dead town with miles of dangerous underground tunnels and toxic waste piles. And that is on Quapaw land. Right. And so the Quapaw Nation is really trying their best to clean that up.
3: Right. And wanted to get in here and ask you about what you just mentioned. You know, a new set of values is kind of forced on indigenous food through a couple of ways, through boarding school is one example. Could you also talk about what sort of was replaced? What was indigenous food knowledge and recipes and agriculture knowledge? What sort of things were those things, values replaced with?
4: Well, you know, it's values, but it's also just the fact that it was a lot easier to make biscuits and gravy, you know, at boarding schools. And in fact, if you read a lot of the boarding school histories and the testimonies from the kids that went there, they say it was gravy, gravy, gravy, and pies and cakes. And I know I've written extensively about the Cherokee Female Seminary. And holy cow, you know, really the health problems they were having was directly related to just this vast amount of, you know, white flour and sugar that they were given. And they loved the taste of it, of course, and frying it tasted wonderful, but it really wasn't helping them any. But at the boarding schools, you know, like I said, they're not allowing them to speak their language. They can't go home to reconnect with their families, you know, over break or something like that. And so they lose their knowledge about really what were their traditional ways of eating.
3: Mm-hmm.
4: Because this is what they know, this is what they're taught, you know.
3: All right, Devin, we're going to go to a quick break, and then I want to continue the discussion right after. But for listeners, if you'd like to chime in on this conversation about how the last 250 years has impacted indigenous foodways in your native community, you can give us a call at 1-800-996-2848. That's also 1-800-99-NATIVE.
5: The contributions of Native Americans during the American Revolutionary War often go unrecognized, even as the country approaches its semi-quincentennial celebration. The 1st Rhode Island Regiment, one of the few units to serve throughout the entire war, included many Narragansett tribal citizens. We'll discuss the complex relationships tribes had with the budding nation on the next Native America Calling.
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0: 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I'm Andy Murphy, and we're talking about the effects of indigenous food on American history and culinary identity. 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That's also 1-800-99-NATIVE. Devin, our guest Devin Mahisua is with us. She and I have been talking about how indigenous food has been impacted by the last 250 years. And I also wanted to talk about vice versa, the other way around. How has American food history and cuisine, the identity of American cuisine, how has that been impacted by indigenous people and indigenous food, Devin?
1: Well, you know, foods that were here in the Americas really changed the rest of the world. It absolutely did. The population of the world doubled, like within the first 100 years of contact. You know, potatoes and manioc, you know, in particular, the plants that could grow in harsh conditions really thrived in places like Africa. You know, other places, you know, weren't getting a lot of rain, and the population just, you know, skyrocketed, really. And it was kind of ironic because the population over here really plummeted, you know, despite all of these, you know, wonderful food items that the colonizers brought. But when we talk about, you know, the cuisine, you know, here in the United States, you cannot really have a meal anywhere without utilizing some of the foods, you know, that are indigenous here to this hemisphere. You know, peppers, tomatoes, you know, elk, bison. I mean, the list just goes on and on and on. I have a website and I've got all of these foods listed and also in that book. And so it really was a spectacular gift, you know, not just to this country, but to the world. And then, of course, the colonizers, they also brought a whole bunch of things that tribes started using and readily adopted them, you know, like sheep, pigs, cattle, chickens, goats, and all the things that they produce, you know, eggs and cheese and mutton and chops and bacon and burgers, right? Mm-hmm. And even horses, you know, that were brought here were initially used by tribes as food, you know. So then we also had watermelon and cow peas, you know, black-eyed peas and okra from Africa, peaches and wheat, rye, barley, millet, apples, garlic, cinnamon, asparagus, you know, yams, which is not the same thing as sweet potatoes. And if you think about the popular meals today, you know, even if you're trying to eat traditionally, it's very hard not to sneak in some garlic or cheese on your bison burger that you're going to be eating probably with a wheat bun, you know. Mm-hmm. But if you're trying to eat purely traditionally, that's a whole nother set of challenges. But just trying to eat, period, today is often difficult because everything's so expensive. You know, it's just Right. Basic things are outrageous.
0: Yeah, and I like to go back a couple centuries, I guess, where it's well known that the colonists in Jamestown and elsewhere would not have survived if it wasn't for guidance from Native Americans and sharing or maybe even stealing of foods from Native Americans. What else can you tell me about some of those early interactions with indigenous food that the colonists had, you know, 250 plus years ago?
1: Well, the first thing that comes to mind would be that the colonists' ideas, or from England, I should say, their ideas of gardening or agriculture was a little bit different from the native ways of doing it. You know, their idea was they needed to just clear cut its conquering nature as opposed to living with nature. And so while it probably is indeed true that tribes did assist some of these people, it sure didn't take long for them to take not only advantage of that, but to go many, many steps farther and then just start taking it all. Mm-hmm. You know, so we can keep going in that direction, right? There is a book by Cronin called Changes in the Land. And my students, you know, they read that every fall because I teach a class on this. And it really discusses how the land changed with colonization. Just the disappearance of species, animals, and plants, and the diversion of waterways, and the different value system that people had about nature and the natural world. Because tribes knew that if you did not respect and work with nature, you're not going to get anything in return, and you're not going to last very long. And we are seeing the repercussions of not heeding that right now.
0: Right.
1: Not just here, but, you know, it's across the world.
0: Mm-hmm. A little earlier, you were talking about boarding school and how traditional knowledge of food and agriculture was

0: years, and where are we at now?
1: It's a curiosity. You know, it started off as a curiosity, like, oh, I didn't know that, you know, potatoes, there are so many different potatoes, you know, that kind of thing. And I know that during the height of this indigenous food sovereignty movement, you know, there were some places that opened and food trucks opened that offered only indigenous foods. And people might try that initially, but like I mentioned a minute ago, you know, you really want your garlic and you want your other stuff in there. So it's not, I think a fusion really works, you know, and that's why I think a lot of these restaurants are turning to that. But to have just a place that is only indigenous food, I don't know how many repeat people you might have. I don't know if that's really what you're asking me, because most restaurants already have native food in there,
0: mm-hmm.
1: you know. Even Chinese restaurant, you go in there and they're going to have stuff that is from the Americas.
0: Right.
1: So it has just permeated and it's just everywhere. And the world really can't live without it. The irony, of course, is if you are a native person and you only want to eat traditionally, you probably can't, because you can't afford it and you can't find it, because a lot of it doesn't exist anymore, or it's on private property and you can't gather it and you can't hunt it.
0: Right. And I want to ask you one more question before we move on to another topic here. You know, this discussion so far on history and identity kind of culminates into what you just mentioned as this indigenous food sovereignty movement. Can you unpack more about what this movement is, and I guess what it's responding to today?
1: Well, the movement really is just a great desire for Native people to learn about their Native foods, and not just learn about it, but to have access to it and to have control over it. And it's so much easier said than done. You know, as you know, it just, all of these factors that I mentioned, you know, politics plays into this. Can you get your tribal cooperation? Do you have the money to be able to do it? And, you know, it's a absolutely worthwhile effort, but a lot of the initiatives fail because the tribes don't help out, or people just don't like to eat traditional foods, I guess, or there's just a lot of infighting or whatever. And I think, as we talked about the last time I was on this show very briefly, is that the indigenous food sovereignty movement was really going gangbusters for a while. Then it really started to kind of falter. And I think there are still people out there that are doing wonderful things. We don't really hear too much about them. I think they're like grassroots movements. Mm-hmm. The First Nations Development Institute is really doing some great work in this area, and that they're funding students. I'm an advisor for First Nations, and so right now we have a fellowship group called it's a Tribal Food Systems Research Fellowship with graduate students. They all are Native, doing fantastic projects, and they are so passionate about it because it affects them and their family and their community personally.
0: All right. Well, Devin, thank you so much for joining us for this segment today on The Menu. Again, Devin Mahisua is an author of a bunch of books, including a couple of food books and one that is called Recovering Our Ancestors' Gardens. I want to move on and switch gears now and focus on a short-lived cafe that ignited conversations about Indigenous cultural appropriation in Vancouver, and that's in British Columbia. To help me talk about this, I want to bring in our next guest. She's also in Vancouver in British Columbia, Canada. We have Inez Cook. She's the owner of Salmon and Bannock, and she is from the Newhalk Nation. Welcome back to The Menu, Inez.
2: Thank you. Thank you so much.
0: All right. So this cafe I mentioned, Indigenous Kitchen, how did you first learn about it?
2: Actually, a friend had sent me a picture of these ice cream bars with traditional ingredients and said, hey, this looks like it's opening up in Vancouver. Do you know anything about it? And I got excited. I was like, oh my God, Silkberry Cloud ice cream? Like, oh my God, that sounds amazing.

0: All the pictures were AI generated, so I wasn't sure about it, but I was still excited. And then everything went south.
1: What do you mean south? What started looking odd to you? What kind of stood out as a cultural appropriation?
0: I started asking community if anybody knew who was behind this, because it did say in their advertisements that they were Indigenous owned and operated. And the community here, even though it's big, it's still pretty small, especially in the food industry. We know each other. And so everybody was saying that, no, it didn't sound like it was even going to be an Indigenous owned and operated business.
1: Okay. And then that led you to go and visit this cafe. Where about town was this cafe located?
0: It's on Commercial Drive, also known as Little Italy, and their grand opening was on Italian Days. So the street was shut off that day, closed off from traffic, and it was pedestrian only. It was a big street festival that day.
1: Okay. All right. And I did look around on a map, and it's not too near the downtown area where there's a bunch of World Cup festivities going on. But in some of your posts, you mentioned, the World Cup and Indigenous Pride Month might be, a correlation between with this cafe opening.
0: Absolutely. It was opened during Indigenous History Month, and also the World Cup is happening right now in the city. So there's a lot more visitors and tourists, and especially the grand opening was on the Italian Days Festival, and there were thousands and thousands of people there that day.
1: Okay.
0: And,
1: Yeah, and how did that, you mentioned there was a lot of foot traffic, there's people visiting for all of these different events. Representation of Indigenous people and Indigenous food, did this cafe sort of cause concern about how Indigenous food was represented?
0: Most definitely. So misrepresented is better in regards to what he was doing. First of all, everything was 100% AI generated. He is not Indigenous, and the food was absolutely deplorable. It was rotten. It was unedible. It was moldy. It was literally definitely for the bin, definitely. And his sign just said Indigenous ice cream. And he had a poster up with the local Indigenous catering company and her brand and everything on the wall. And he said she was the owner. Mm-hmm. And we phoned her in front of him, and she said she had nothing to do with it. And so he had just taken a local Indigenous company and put up her flyer on the wall. So we had to take that off the wall in front of him. And then he said it was another guy that was the owner that was Indigenous. And then that guy reached out and said he had nothing to do with it. And then he backtracked the following day after getting caught, saying that he wasn't, in fact, Indigenous, and it's not Indigenous owned and operated at all.
1: Okay. All right. And I just want to issue a disclaimer for listeners. I did reach out to Indigenous BC Kitchen on their website page, or their Instagram, sorry. And I didn't hear back from the owner of that Instagram page or the owner of this cafe. Inez, when we take all of this backlash, and then it was eventually the health code violations that shut the business down. How does this whole incident impact the food scene and the Native community there in Vancouver?
0: Well, I always say that we only have one shot at making a good first impression with Indigenous cuisine. It's really underrepresented, as we know. And, if somebody tried that and next week was brought to another Indigenous place and said, hey, let's try this Indigenous place, they say, no, thanks, I tried it, it's not my thing. And that's it. It's the one chance. Whereas other cuisines, other cultures, we've tried their foods, we're familiar with their foods, and we could have gotten food poisoning from somebody, and we would still go back another time because we're familiar with the foods. But with Indigenous cuisine, we only have one shot. And since we're underrepresented, it's just crucial that that one shot, we make a good first impression so we can be more represented in the future. That's the goals.
1: Right. And tell me a little bit about the Indigenous food scene in Vancouver.
0: Well, it's growing slowly. There's an Indigenous cafe in Fort Langley, which is just outside of Vancouver. And there's an Indigenous cafe in the Museum of Anthropology now, Indigenous-owned cafe. And there's a lot of food trucks now, more and more Indigenous food trucks, as well as lots of Indigenous catering companies, which is great. So that's incredible. I love that.
1: All right. Well, we're going to take a short break here, and I want to continue a little more of this discussion with Inez just afterward. But if you'd like to also connect or comment, you can join the conversation by calling 1-800-996-2848. That's also 1-800-99-NATIVE.

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0: You are listening to The Menu on Native America Calling, our regular feature on Indigenous food news and stories. I am Andy Murphy. We are talking with our guest Inez Cook today about a short-lived cafe that ignited conversations about Indigenous cultural appropriation in Vancouver, British Columbia. If you'd like to join this discussion or our next discussion, you can give us a call at 1-800-996-2848. Inez, a lot of this discussion about this cafe happened on social media or Indigenous Facebook. What's been the response to from people outside of the Native community to this whole incident and you speaking up about it?
1: Yeah. I have to say it did get a lot of attention, which is great, and a lot of allies came out. Of course, a lot of racist people as well came out to play. I guess that's always going to happen. But thankfully, the allies are louder and stronger, and I really value that a lot. And I think it's bringing awareness to a lot of people that wouldn't necessarily understand the importance of celebration, not appropriation.
0: Okay. All right. I think you mentioned this just a while ago, but, you know, there seems to be room for Indigenous food in Vancouver. What are some things folks, especially maybe Native or Indigenous entrepreneurs, what kind of things should they have in mind if they're maybe thinking about opening a Indigenous foods restaurant, especially keeping in mind like representation?
1: I think the important thing is because everything is so expensive, I think it would be good to start out with catering and get your name known. And then once you have a following, then open up Indigenous restaurant, cafe, what have you. And I think it's important to remember that you don't have to be everything for everyone. And you can do it. You can even do one ingredient. You can do one dish and just do it really, really well. And a lot of the successful businesses around the world actually only do that. And I think that that's not a bad thing.
0: Mm-hmm. All right. And before I let you go, Inez, we talked a while ago and you also mentioned, hey, tomorrow, Wednesday, is Canada Day. What does Canada Day usually look like in the Native community there in Vancouver?
1: I would definitely say most of the Indigenous people locally don't celebrate that day, the day of colonization. With reconciliation a big topic of conversation happening on a daily basis, I do often say actions and change behavior create reconciliation. And so there's a bunch of different Indigenous markets happening on the 1st. A few of them are against colonization and representing Indigenous sovereignty. And then there's another one that actually we're going to be participating in, and it's basically called Canada Together. And so the way that we're approaching it is we're still here.
0: All right. All right. Well, thank you so much, Inez, for joining The Menu again. I want to switch gears also and focus on a little-known tribal agricultural enterprise. In northern New Mexico, the Santa Ana Pueblo owns and operates Tameya Vineyard and will now be growing grapes for a new business partner. Joining us today to help us talk about that is Myron Armijo, who is the governor of Santa Ana Pueblo. Welcome to The Menu, Governor Armijo.
2: Good morning. How are you?
0: Doing pretty good. Thank you for joining. So,
1: Yes.
0: first, I'd like to have you share a little bit of details about Tameya Vineyard. What kind of grape varieties are grown there, and how do they adapt to the soil there?
2: Okay, currently we're doing Pinot Noir and Pinot Meunier and Chardonnay. I think our vineyard, our area where we're growing the grapes is very good soil. But we're in northern New Mexico and we've had our challenges, but we're doing well.
0: Okay, and the vineyard is about how big and how long have you guys been growing grapes there?
2: Oh gosh, we've been doing this since 2012. We established the vineyard in 2012. Our first harvest was in 2014, and currently we have under irrigation is 26 acres.
0: Okay, and what was on the land before the vineyard?
2: It was high desert.
0: Okay, and so you mentioned the tribe has been growing grapes for the last more than a decade here, 14, 12 years. Has the last decade gotten the tribe on the map among the nation's vineyards and wineries?
2: Oh yes, I think we're pretty well known. We've been doing this, like I said, since 2012, and the harvest that we've had, we were working with a group called the Gruet Company, Gruet Wine, and so they produced wines for us, sparkling wines, and we had them sold in the Tamaya Hyatt Resort and Spa and our convenience stores.
0: Okay, and what is the history of grape growing in New Mexico and in Pueblo communities?
2: Well, in New Mexico, I believe when the Spanish first came through, they brought these grapes, and people are still growing them throughout New Mexico, probably in southern New Mexico and then up north, north of Santa Fe. So we've been doing it since then.
0: All right. Tell us about this new partnership with DH Las Combes. It's the state's largest winery, right?
2: Yes, they're a very good company. We, like I said earlier, we were working with the Gruet wine company, and we felt that it was time to change the relationship up. And so we started looking for companies to work with. And we talked to a group called Vara Wine. However, those talks didn't pan out. So we found Las Combes. And they felt that since they're one of the largest wineries in New Mexico, they're in southern New Mexico. I think their headquarters is in Deming, New Mexico. So we started discussions with them, and lo and behold, we're now working with we're a partner with them with the Las Combes Family Vineyards.
0: All right. And when are they expecting to actually use grapes that are growing there now?
2: We are expecting this coming fall. The harvest for 2026.
0: Okay. How many, I guess, pounds or tons? I don't know how you measure how many grapes come from the vineyard, but how much usually comes from the vineyard, say, a year?
2: Oh gosh, the past harvest probably in the thousands of tons. I don't have an exact figure, but it's in the thousands of tons that we've harvested.
0: Oh wow. Oh wow. So what's sort of the difference between grapes that are grown for the three different wines you mentioned earlier?
2: What is the difference? I'm sorry.
0: Do winemakers look for a certain aspect to a grape that makes a certain kind of wine, like maybe they look for one that's sweeter or more sour.
2: Well, ours are a combination of the grapes that I mentioned, sparkling wines, which is a little tart, but I think that's what our customers would like.
0: Okay. When I first heard about the tribe here growing grapes, I automatically thought that meant the tribe was also making wine. But are there plans to expand the enterprise into winemaking? And what would that require from the tribe?
2: Well, we're going to have discussions with the Les Combes family, and currently we'd like to expand the vineyard, but we're not quite there just yet.
0: Okay. And I think I mentioned this a while ago, but there aren't many tribes that grow grapes for wine. What's the challenge of breaking into this industry?
2: Well, we broke into the industry, like I said, in 2012. And what I want to say here, too, I'd like to give some kudos to past governor administrations who started this process. And over the course of the decade, we've established our vineyard. It's a very good growing vineyard. And so, tribal administrations have been involved in this whole process over the course of time, and they've done a very good job.
0: All right. Since the vineyard has been in operation, are there a lot more folks in tribal government who are more knowledgeable about wine and grapes?
2: Yes, there are other governors who've been involved in this process. And with their vision about growing or doing a vineyard has established us in the winemaking industry here in New Mexico.
0: All right. Well, Governor Armijo, I want to thank you for joining us today to talk about your vineyard. I want to go back to our guest, Inez, in Vancouver. Inez Cook, she is the owner of Salmon and Bannock, which is a restaurant in Vancouver. And Inez, you also have a lineup of indigenous wines. Can you tell us a little bit about, the native or the indigenous wine scene?
1: Yeah, well, now we're lucky there's three different companies, three different indigenous wineries. The first one is the original one, which is Inkameep Cellars out of Osoyoos. And then we have Apricus Cellars, which is in Oliver, BC. And then we now have Niche Winery, which is in Kelowna. That's all in the Okanagan. It's kind of like our little Tuscany area. And it's about a four-hour drive from Vancouver.
0: Okay. And when you're working with these wines, what are some of the things you notice about maybe their flavors or their branding or the kind of stories that they have connected with their wine products?
1: I think it's just kind of depending on the region, because it's the same region. It's certain grapes grow better here. And so I find that we're really ahead in BC, in our province, for delicious wines. And I think it's just great that indigenous wineries are part of that. I think it's important.
0: All right. And I also want to go back to our guest, Devin Mahisawa here. Devin is an author of a couple of books, including a couple about indigenous food. Devin, one thing I also wanted to ask about during our section earlier in the hour was the future. What do you imagine is going to happen in this native food movement in the future?
3: I think there's going to be more and more people, young people, who become very interested in this, because I really do see, you know, like I mentioned before, you know, grassroots initiatives. And the people that I have been working with, the students that I work with, they're all very enthused. They're very excited. They're very determined. You know, I think they have a lot of challenges ahead, but they are seeking out a variety of degrees. You know, they want to be interested. They're interested in politics because that's going to be an integral part of this. You know, they're interested in becoming tribal leaders. They just want what's best for their communities. And that's where I see that there is some real hope for this.
0: All right. And when you are working as, I don't know if you would say like a player or a warrior in this Native food movement, and your goal is to restore or strengthen Indigenous foodways in any of these different ways we mentioned, you know, environmental, political, you know, health. What sort of things should we keep in mind so that we're doing this in a responsible, sustainable way?
3: Well, you need to be educated about it. And I think you need to work with other people. I think networking is very important. We need to absolutely respect the natural world. You know, that we don't overdo anything. You know, if we go out and gather, we don't take everything. I think it's important that we educate our kids. You know, I think it really does start, you know, at home, you know, right at the beginning, of course, and okay. Have the kids go outside so that they know how things grow and that they will end up loving and respecting the natural world and instead of just wanting to stay inside all the time. I really do think that's where it starts, a lot of it, yeah.
0: Okay. All right, well, that's all the time we have for this discussion today. I'd like to say thank you to our guests, Devin Mahisiwa, Governor Myron Armijo, and Inez Cook. Join us tomorrow for a discussion with Native historians about their tribe's complex relationship with the semi-quincentennial celebration. I'm Andy Murphy.

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4: 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Or Tikempe. 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Or Tikempe.
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assets. 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
3: Yeah, you know it. It's the remix. Doja.

I tried to show him. Yeah. I tried to show him. Yeah. Yeah. Yeah. Yeah. Yeah. Gone on you with the pick and roll. Younger flame, he in sicko mode.

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Yeah. 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

Hey, hey, she's in love with who I am. Back in high school, I used to bust it to the dance. Yeah. Now I hit the FBO with duffels in my hands.

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1: 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This community announcement is for the Upriver Wellbriety, a weekly gathering focused on healing, connection, and support. 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

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Down that street about a half a mile. And all her friends tell her she's so pretty. And she'd be a whole lot prettier if she smiled once in a while. Cause even her smile looks like a frown.

I ain't so sure about this place. It's hard to play a gig in this town, keep a straight face. And it seems like everybody's got a

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Here at KIYE, the mission is to inform, educate, and entertain listeners from the heart of the Nez Perce homeland. KIYE is the Nimiipuu voice of the past, present, and future. 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
0: 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I'm Daniel Spaulding, host of The Conversation with Daniel on KIYE 88.7 FM in Kamehameha and on Translator 105.5 FM in Lapway, the voice of the Nimipu Nation. 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
2: Good afternoon. This is Eric Holt. I'm the chairman of the Nez Perce Tribe Fish and Wildlife Commission, and our office number is 208-843-9376, and my personal cell number is 208-791-4853, and my email is allsmallcapseric@nezperce.org. Now, if you have any questions pertaining to fish and wildlife of the Nez Perce Tribe or any adjacent areas of concern, please feel free to contact the Fish and Wildlife Commission or myself, and we'll be happy to assist you in any way possible.

0: everybody. How you doing this evening? We're just happy as we can be to be here. All right, boy.
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5: My tools were out stealing hubcaps on Letterman track. How do you like that? I can't believe it. Danny Zuko turned jock and strutted it in.
6: What are you doing, deserting us?
5: Well, you guys can't follow a leader all your lives, can you? Oh, come on, guys. You know you mean a lot to me. It's just that Sandy does, too, and I'm going to do anything I can to get her. That's it.
7: Sandy! Tell me about it, Stan.

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1: South Fork, Clearwater near Kuski.
4: 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Lekacht.
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4: 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Lauyelatsa.
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4: 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Lauyela.
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Listen, fellas, you know it's not all the time that a man can have a good woman. A woman that he can call his very own. A woman who will stay right there at home and mind the children while he's going to work. A woman who will have his dinner cooked when he comes home. Where some men make mistakes is when they go out and stay because they feel that no other man won't see his woman but him. But listen.

Listen, girls, this goes for you too. Because you know I've seen so many women who've had so many good men in life. Men who would stand by them through thick and thin. Men who would go to work every day and bring home their hard-earned pay. Men who would give their women anything that their little heart desired. Where some women make mistakes is when their men go out and let them play, they would stay because they felt that no other woman wanted him but her.

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2: 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They'll also be serving complimentary hot dogs, hosting family yard games, a kids' talent, open microphone jam session, as well as that adult beverage garden. There will be live music starting at 4 p.m. to 6 p.m. by the Redemption Band. Also, there will be food vendors and more. Again, the Kamehameha Chamber of Commerce invites you all out to their special 4th of July celebrating America's 250th anniversary in Kamehameha, Idaho.
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